0: day, Sandy had to face the fact that she had diabetes. Although I was stunned initially, she says, I know the Lord helped me accept my disease. I saw it as a challenge. I followed the prescribed American Diabetes Association diet and began a vigorous aerobic exercise program. For a while, I did well. By the time she finished college, Sandy's diabetes had edged out of control and she was unable to go on to graduate school. I was keenly disappointed and began to harbour self-pity and resentment toward this disease I couldn't seem to control. I became depressed and bitter and began blaming God for giving me this disease. I nursed my misery for about a year. Then, one day, during my devotional time, I had a dramatic confrontation with the Lord. I began to see how self-centered and unproductive my life had become. I was now ready to turn to God for help. Through several providential happenings, Sandy secured a job as a secretary for a well-known health center. She keenly observed the patients who came, especially the ones with diabetes. She noticed they were put on diets that were very low in fat and very high in fiber. It was quite different from the more traditional American diet. As she observed the results, she became motivated to go beyond her lacto-ovo vegetarian diet. She stopped using milk, eggs, and cheese. Then she began to eliminate most processed and refined foods and oils. The results? Her daily insulin requirement decreased from 55 to 32 units per day. Sandy continued to exercise in earnest, walking, jogging, and cross-country skiing. Eventually, she was able to stabilize her blood sugars with only one daily injection of insulin instead of two. Dealing with diabetes is not easy, she says, especially when you're young. But God has taken away the bitterness and my frustration. He helps me live day by day without becoming overwhelmed by my problems. I can say now that I'm excited to see God working in my life, helping me grow physically, mentally, spiritually, as I learn to cooperate with him and his health laws. So yeah, that's an amazing testimony from a young person, isn't it? And yeah, that's great. And I can hear Don agreeing in the background, and I'll put your mic on if you wanted to say anything there, Don.
1: Well, it's amazing what exercise can do to recuperate from many illnesses.
0: Mm-hmm. It sure is. Sure is. Yeah.
1: It plus combined with good nutrition.
0: Yeah. And I'm putting Suzanne's mic on too because I can see her nodding.
2: My father got diabetes when he was about 28 years old. And was dependent on insulin. He died at the age of 88. First of all, we were raised on diabetic diet.
0: Right.
2: My mother was a nurse and she knew the ins and outs of diabetes and what was good and what was not good for Dad. So she made it simple for herself.
0: And that would have been really good.
2: It was. Good for your health. It was good for us, yes. Yeah. But also, I have a sad story. When I was in hospital at age 11 with peritonitis, a young boy that I knew from school was in there too, and he had just got diabetes and was put on insulin. He was about 10 and I was about 11. And sadly, he would not, as he got into his teenage years and into his 20s, would not accept fully, like this girl, that he was a diabetic, and he passed away at age 32, I think Dad said he was.
0: Because he wasn't.
2: Because he didn't accept it, and he just didn't look after his health. He

0: drank, he ate the wrong mm-hmm. foods mm-hmm. and wasn't always taking his insulin. Mm-hmm. Yeah. So, but when you follow the rules, as it were, would you live the life of a high fiber, low fat diet? Dad lived a normal life. He did hard work on the farm and he lived to 88 and mm-hmm. he was still at that age digging his own garden mm-hmm. at the house where he lived in Marsden and, preparing for his next summer spring vegetable garden.
1: Yes, we have a power outside ourselves to help us with these things, and that's mm-hmm. That's God. and excuse me, he can really transform us. He can give us the willpower that we don't have ourselves to mm-hmm. overcome these bad habits, following the guidelines that are given to us about health can be a lifesaver.
0: Mm.
1: Definitely can be.
0: Mm.
1: All right, let's have another song, and it's called Through It All.

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9: Hi, you're listening to Amazing Grace, and now we're about to start our course that we have been doing ourselves, Suzanne, Don and myself, and we have been finding this so good. We have shared what we got from the survival kit, which was the first one that we did in this series. It's called Fast Missions, and if you put that into Google, I'm sure that you will find all about these courses that we are doing. Anyways, so we are up to Suzanne. Do you want to share what we're up to?
10: We are up to a new book. Or a new week, we'll say. Sorry. Yes, and it is about it's another tool that we have been giving to help our discipleship, and it is about prayer. About the promises of God and prayer. Prayer is the means through which we receive the blessings promised in God's word. Yet too often we neglect time to pray. Our life gets busy. We busy working, getting children ready for school, if that's where we're at, and or just making ourselves ready for work. Or just doing things around the house, looking after the house on the outside and the inside, it takes up our time. And we promise to pray for friends and family, and yet we don't quite get there. We don't quite remember because life has got a bit busy. So this will help us to find a way to make a way for us to remember about prayer. And As we get into this, you'll see that the solution can be found in prayer journaling, which means that we will be, when you pray or claim a promise of God, you write it down in a journal, and then when that prayer is answered, you go back and write the answer. While we're doing this one today, think about it and start a journal of your own. And you will soon see that your prayer life will grow stronger. You will find yourself praying more systematically and with greater perseverance, and your prayers will be more specific and more closely linked to the Word of God. You may just start seeing answers like never before.
9: All righty. So we are now on to the next page, and the memory text that we are

0: encouraged to commit to memory is found in Romans 4:20. And he is Abraham, and he did not waver at the promise of God through unbelief, but was strengthened in faith, giving glory to God. Now, you can only really, if you dig into this story, you can only really understand this verse in the light of God's amazing grace, because Abraham did waver at times. But when we confess our sins, he's faithful and just to forgive us our sins and to cleanse us and wipe it out. And it's like the verse that says that David was a man after God's own heart, because at times he wasn't like God's own heart. But God, when we are sincerely sorry, God really does wipe out our mistakes, our sins. Anyways, let's just get back to what it says there about Romans 4:20. So, yeah. But, yeah, so it's a really good verse for us to commit to memory, because when Abraham was fully trusting God, he did not waver at the promises of God. And the promise was that God was going to give him a child, and that his descendants would be like the stars of the sky. And you can find this in Genesis 15. And he did not waver at the promise of God, it says, through unbelief, but was strengthened in faith. Who did the strengthening, friend? Was it himself? It was God. He was strengthened by God in faith and trust, giving glory to God. And so that's a really good one to commit to memory because of that. And we're encouraged to meditate on this verse as you learn it. And we've kind of just done that just now, thinking, you know, about it in detail, thinking it over, and consider specifically what it says about the role Scripture says in prayer. Alrighty, what it says about the role that Scripture has in prayer. That's an interesting one. I'm wondering a bit later when Suzanne or Don share if they've got anything, because I think I did kind of go a bit blank when I thought of the connection, but maybe they might have some light on the subject. Anyway, also continue reviewing the other verses that you and I have been learning so far at least once each day. Okay. And now must be someone else's turn to share.
1: Just adding to what you were saying, Lynette, it's amazing how God acts from a position what looks impossible
0: right
1: to men.
0: Yep.
1: And he comes through with his promises.
0: Yes, because how old was Abraham when God gave him that promise?
1: He was 100.
2: 100 years old. And his wife was 90 years old. Absolutely impossible for man, but God made it possible. And Sarah lived to be 140, so she had 140, I think it was, or maybe a bit less, but she had at least 40 years with her son.
0: Yeah.
2: Before she died.
0: And it's so good, Don, to bring that out, that we need to remember. Nothing is impossible with God, and that's a classic example.
1: Yes. Right, continuing with the promises of God, we read in John 14:13, "And whatever you shall ask in my name, that will I do, that the Father may be glorified in the Son." John 14:13. Just to paraphrase it, or if we ask unselfishly for our immediate needs and ask in faith, God

0: is so willing to answer prayer.
1: Mm-hmm.
0: And we've had experiences of that recently in the past month when we were confined in a hut by bad weather and unable to get out. And we had our only hope was praying to God to still the weather. And we can say that we prayed very unselfishly about it, but we prayed with faith, and because we acknowledged that God was our only hope for a change in the terrible weather we were in.
1: Mm-hmm.
0: And sure enough, late about the middle of that day, the wind stilled and the clouds started to lift.
1: Mm.
0: And we're so thankful yet again for that answer.
1: Yeah, we sure were. So I'm reading the question, what is Jesus doing in each of the following verses?
0: And the first one is in Matthew 14:23, and here, after feeding the 5,000, Jesus sent them home. Then he went into the hills by himself to pray, and night fell. So Jesus was giving an example of where we should pray in private. At times we need to pray in private in order to achieve what lies ahead of us.
2: Mm. The thought that I had with that is after a long day of preaching and teaching, Jesus found peace and refreshment in communion with his Father in a lonely place.
0: Mm.
2: The verse that I have is from Mark 1, verse 35, and this was a daily practice of Jesus. Now, in the morning, having risen a long while before daylight, he, Jesus, went out and departed to a solitary or lonely place or quiet place in the wilderness or near his town where he was raised, and there he prayed.
1: And the verse that I've got is Luke 15:16. So remember, we are trying to find answers from the Bible on the question, what is Jesus doing in each of these verses? And Luke 15:16 says, so he himself often withdrew into the wilderness and prayed.
0: And yes, and he enjoyed that quiet time with his Father. And in Luke 6:12, before choosing the 12 apostles, Jesus went up on a mountain to pray, and he prayed to God all night to give him, no doubt, the right wisdom before choosing the 12 apostles, which had to accompany Jesus on his missionary journeys.
2: Mm. Yes. In the next verse, in verse 13, it says that Jesus, after praying all night, he called his disciples to himself, and from them he chose the 12 whom he called apostles.
1: Mm.
2: Next one, our next question is, how did Jesus say we should pray and why? And I am looking at Matthew 6:6. And it says, but you, when you pray, go into your room, and when you have shut your door, pray to your Father who is in the secret place, and your Father who sees in secret will reward you openly. Yes, we should pray in the privacy of our own room, wherever that might be. It could be outside, or it could be just in a anywhere in your house. For God is found in the secret place, the isolated, solitary places.

0: when God, their God, will hear and answer us. So he doesn't, it's not good to be praying with a lot of clatter and noise and distractions in us. We need to find a quiet, solitary place.
1: And the next question is, what lesson about prayer did Jesus teach in the following parables? And I'm reading Luke 11, 1, and then verses 5 to 8. So Luke 11, 1 says, "Now it came to pass, as he was praying in a certain place, when he ceased, that one of his disciples said to him, 'Lord, teach us to pray, as John also taught his disciples.'" And then it continues with the Lord's Prayer. And I'm reading after the Lord's Prayer, Jesus said to them, "Which of you shall have a friend and go to him at midnight and say to him, 'Friend, lend me 3 loaves, for a friend of mine has come to me on his journey and I have nothing to set before him.' And he will answer from within and say, 'Do not trouble me. The door is now shut and my children are with me in bed. I cannot rise and give it to you.' I say," Jesus says, "I say to you, though he will not rise and give to him because he is his friend, even though he is his friend, yet because of his persistence, because of the guy's persistence, keeping on asking, he will rise and give him as many as he needs." And that's verse 8. And this is showing a contrast between this friend who didn't want to get woken up and help this guy. God is the opposite to the man's friend, but God wants us to persist in prayer. Right.
2: Continuing on, we've got questions asked in our book here. What 3 obstacles can hinder an answer to prayer? And the first obstacle I'm reading from, well, I've read James 1, 6 to 7, and from that I got, "Do not waver, but be sure that our faith is in God alone. A person with divided loyalty should not expect to receive anything from the Lord." And further, in God's word, we read, asking in faith, asking with wrong motives, such as selfish pleasures, even when we ask, we don't get it with our wrong motives. So we need to think carefully about how we pray and in faith and what we're asking for.
1: And Psalm 66, 18 says, "If I regard sin in my heart, the Lord will not hear." So if we know that we've been convicted about something that we've done wrong and we haven't sought God for forgiveness about it, God's saying that he won't hear when we pray to him. So it's really important to always be right with God for that reason, plus many others too. You know, as soon as we are convicted about something that we've done wrong, we need to say, "Sorry, Lord, please forgive me." And because of Jesus dying on the cross, that forgiveness is there. And we need to say sorry to others too when we put our foot in it and say the wrong thing or do the wrong thing. We need to, you know, we need to be honest and open and have a spirit of humility. Yeah, being open and honest. And yeah, we can fall many times in one day, but we can get up again. thanks to what Jesus has done for us.
0: Mm. We've just looked at the three obstacles that can hinder prayer: doubt, selfish pleasures, or iniquity. Now we will look at what promises are given to those who overcome these obstacles. And the first one we're looking at is from Mark chapter 11, verse 24, which reads, "Therefore, I say to you, whatever things you ask when you pray, believe that you receive them and you will have them." When we pray and ask God for whatever thing, we must believe that we receive them and we are promised that we will have them. According to God, God's goodwill and pleasure, not selfish worldly desires. So there is a way to pray, and that is to pray for the will of God in our lives and for to do God's good will and pleasure, not pray for selfish worldly things like winning $1 million or getting a flash new car just to show it off. We need to pray for ourselves, for our salvation, and for our family, our children's, our grandchildren, our parents' salvation is one of the best things to pray for, and how to live a godly life. Next one.
1: So we're going to have a break from us sharing, and we'll play the song Rescuer.

It's just amazing how time goes so quickly, isn't it, friend? And just reminds me of the verse, teach us to number our days that we may apply our hearts unto wisdom, to use our time wisely. And so we're going to come back to this next week. We have been looking at the promises of God and following what Jesus' example was as far as praying. Yeah, and we really encourage you to check out this program, Fast Discipleship. Fast Missions is the website. If you put that in, fastmissions.com, into Google, I'm sure that you'll find it. But yes, we have been sharing it because we're just really encouraged and, yeah, really delighted in this program. So just before we close off today, just a reminder, friend, and something that I needed to tell you, and I've just seen it staring me in the face, is that here locally we are going to have a really great speaker coming, and you may be hearing this after, but I would encourage you to check out Incredible Journeys on Google, and I just put that in, Incredible Journeys Gary Kent, and sure enough, you will be able to see a lot of programs that he's done. So he's an international speaker, and he has a BA in theology and in ancient history and archaeology, and a Master of Divinity. So he's coming to Palmerston North, and he's going to be at the Palmerston North Seventh-day Adventist Church at 6 this Friday, 9th of October. And if you'd like to come then, you are invited to a special dinner and then a presentation by Gary Kent. And he's going to be speaking 3 nights in a row, so Sunday the 11th, Monday the 12th of October, and Tuesday the 13th of October. And starting at 7 p.m. And then his support person, Gordon Gossett, is going to carry on, and there's going to be really interesting topics that they are covering. So, yeah, I invite you to check it out, and you can probably even see this advertisement online. But, yeah, so if you want to know more information, you can ring. And the number is 0635909977. And if you would like to come to the meal, please contact that number so that you can be catered for. Alrighty. So, from us here at the Amazing Grace program, from Suzanne, Don, and myself, we do pray that you will be encouraged and blessed, and that you will know the amazing grace of God. God bless and goodbye.

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For more information on the principles of Access Radio, visit npr.org.

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11: The Weekly Hotwire is brought to you by the Manawatu River Catchments Collective, a farmer-led group working to improve water quality, strengthen communities and protect the Manawatu for future generations. With sheep and beef prices where they are today, does deer farming still stack up? This week I'm joined by Matt Carroll from Baker Ag to put some numbers around that question and look beyond the venison schedule to where deer can fit within a modern farming business. We talk profitability, diversification, resilience, and whether some of the old perceptions around deer farming still hold true. Welcome to the Weekly Hotwire. G'day, Matt. Thanks for joining me and welcome back to the show.
12: G'day, how you getting on?
11: Yeah, good, good. Now, let's start with the numbers. At today's venison, lamb and beef prices, how profitable is deer farming? If you take a well-run deer enterprise today and compare it with finishing lambs or cattle on comparable country, what does the gross margin per hectare look like? Where does deer win and where doesn't it?
12: Yeah, so, I mean, last time we spoke was definitely a different time when you look at how beef and lamb prices have gone over the last couple of years. But I still think that deer can hold their own. And there's multiple reasons to that, I suppose, as we'll probably get into. But if you just look straight at the numbers, and I just had a play around, if you look straight at a breeding component, so normally when we look at farms, we'll sort of you look at the amount of breeding used per hectare, and that comes into sort of that 6 to 6.5 per hectare, 4 to 4.5 for the drier countries. And then for cattle, you're normally looking at that sort of 0.2 to 0.3 cows per hectare in terms of just a straight breeding cow and hill country sort of breeding component. So I've just compared that and I've said, well, if we've got 6 ewes per hectare at 130%, weaning a 30 kg lamb at, you know, at $5, then we're looking at $1,107 a hectare or $163 a stock unit. For the cows are the same argument, 0.3 cows a hectare at 90% calving, 220 kg weaning at, you know, $6.30, which is sort of roughly where we're at. That's $208 a stock unit or $374 a hectare. But then if you look at hinds, and I've sort of said, well, let's look at 4 hinds to the hectare at 90% reproduction, weaning a 58 kg fawn at $6, which is where we're at, then that's $1,253. So cheaper, $1,170, cattle $374 and $1,253 for the hinds. $163 per stock unit for the ewes, $208 for the cows and $142 for the hinds. And so when you look at that per hectare and per stock unit, there's obviously, they tell different

0: different stories, but it's because of how those classes stock can be run on those pieces of land. When you compare a straight sort of breeding finishing operation, you're sort of looking at that low 20s for the sheep, beef and deer. So, well, you know, for a sheep property or a sheep breeder finisher, finishing everything to sort of that 18.5 kgs, you're looking at that sort of low 20s, you know, 23, 24 cents per kg dry matter, and that's once you've factored everything in. For the beefies, it's pretty comparable, and that's sort of just how where we are with beef at the moment. But then if you look at the deer, it's also sits in that same, you know, I've put a few models together on Pharmax and just finishing everything, you know, 22.7 for finishing everything. For your store, you drop back a bit. You drop about 4 cents because your dry matter on there. And for the terminals, of course, it jumps up a bit because there's that terminal genetics in the deer side of things that do a big jump. With those numbers, the big caveat is just the unique way that the deer industry is set up. And always use the example of you get the Farmers Weekly in the mail, and you open that up and you go to the back and flip back a page and you look at what the prices are, if you're not signed up to some of the other reports that come through. And, you know, I mean, at the moment you've got, you know, $12 give or take for lamb and about $10 for steers, and then it says $11.40 roughly for stags. But that doesn't count the quality assurance schemes premiums that are within the deer unit and so within the deer industry. So there's $1.50, sometimes up to $2 extra on top of that you can have by if you're FOP, if your quality assurance scheme, if whatever company you're with, there's a few different ones out there. And that's something that, yeah, is just unique to the deer industry that sits in there. And most of these quality assurance schemes are pretty achievable as well. And there's definitely some discussions out there between breeders and finishers where they'll sign the piece of paper so that the finisher actually gets the premium because you've got the lifetime traceability of that animal, and they might factor that into the price or how they treat their person. So I think the key thing is that it's still comparable. It still fits. It still works. Usually, I find the argument people say, "Oh, we couldn't justify the deer; we had to send them out." It's because there wasn't a willingness to, and it might be because there's other factors at play, which we might get into as well. And the unique situation we're in at the moment is the deer has always been given a hard time for being volatile. You look at the venison market over the last 5 years, and it has been a pretty steady upwards trend with not a whole lot of jumping around.
1: Yeah, so just on that, venison prices, you know, they are attractive now and they are a lot more steady, but lenders aren't financing one season. If we stripped out today's solid schedule and used more conservative long-run prices, would you still make the case in the same fashion that you have been?
0: Well, I think so. I think we would. So venison's where it should be at the moment, about that, you know, $11.40 with an upwards trajectory, it should be ticking along in that direction. That's what a lot of the market has said, you know, going to deer industry events, and, you know, the $12 was the target, and now the target's, you know, a little bit higher on that as well, or to continue that growth. We're comparing venison with where it should be against beef and lamb, that it's very common knowledge that they are just worlds ahead of what their normal price is. I mean, the interesting thing is, you know, lamb, the five-year average for lamb, I looked through our data, is $8.46, and then $8.86 for the stags. So we're now sitting at $12.20 for the lambs and $11.40 for the stags. But, you know, 2 years ago, the lamb price was not that at all. And so there's been a lot of up and down. So the volatility that the deer industry has often had a hard time for isn't there in the venison side of things, and where it is there in the lamb. So there's been a bit of a reshuffle there. Obviously, there's all sorts of reasons globally for that, but I still come back to the point that this is a comparable species to farm, and the volatility thing I've always pushed back on, because volatility in prices is just agriculture. That's what you get in the deer industry. You get it everywhere. It's just farming.
1: Yeah.
0: And it's not specific to one species by any means.
1: So when we look at a farming business in general, well, at a high level, and talk about resilience, rather than asking whether deer should replace sheep or cattle, should we actually be asking whether all three species together create a better business? How can adding deer change earnings volatility, feed utilization, and the number of options a farmer has when conditions turn against them?
0: So I'm a big advocate for diversification, but I suppose the big caveat on that is it does add complexity. So in terms of should deer be farmed with other species, I think definitely. There's only about, might not even be 20% of deer farmers solely farm deer. They basically all farm sheep and cattle at the same time.
1: Yep.
0: And a diversified business, it just means you've got your finger in a few more pies. And if you were only deer at the moment, and you look at what the land price is doing, you go, oh, what am

0: quite good to have had a few of those woolly things running around my hills as well. And the same with if you had a few beef cows too. And so it means you get the benefit. You get the benefit of all. I'm involved with a business which we're dairy, sheep, beef, and deer, and that's venison and velvet. And so, you know, last year we had about a 90% hit rate on prices being up, and velvet was the only one that was down a bit. And so it means you're less exposed. You're not overexposed to or over-reliant on one species. We all know prices can fluctuate. And by having that sort of level playing field, it means you might not get as big a win if you're not solely in that stock class, but it means you get to share the wins over the longer period. Because like you say, we're not farming for 1 year here. We're farming the longer term.
1: You've touched on this a bit, and I just want to just dive a bit deeper on it in terms of your deer's reputation for price volatility, particularly in venison. Is that now out of date, you know, that reputation? One of the reasons a lender or farmer might historically have regarded deer as higher risk was the volatility and seasonality of venison returns. But is that actually fair and accurate in 2026?
0: Yeah, I think you look at the fluctuations over the last little while, and in the early stages for the deer industry, I think that was a pretty safe bet. There was quite a few jumps around. But you look at how deer has been sitting for sort of the last 20 years, there's been ups and downs that actually aren't too dissimilar from lamb, and most of that is geopolitical events and stuff like that. The biggest hit that we've had is COVID. So COVID absolutely has smashed us. But we've sort of come out of that with a silver lining to that is there's been a bit of a reshuffle within the industry as to how everything's marketed and where we're aiming. So for a long time, it was white tablecloth. You know, we want to be the best of the best, you know, supplying to the wealthy. But when every single restaurant in the world shuts down overnight, it's who could have predicted that was going to happen? And so it was quite a good it was a good plan to have until that happened. And so now there's a lot more going into retail. The American market is just really growing, the retail market in America. And there's been programs run by DINS alongside MPI and some of the other companies that have seen some quite good success there. And there's been some good growth going in. Trying to push into China a little bit more, but I think the big one is it's taken the reliance away from Europe and the game trade that was in Europe, and that used to feed into a lot of that volatility in price as well, because they would demand heavily for a certain time of the year, and then that tap basically just gets turned off, and so it was hard to be able to maintain, where the likes of these newer markets, especially the States, it's more consistent. And the other benefit to operationally for that market is that when we were trying to hit that chilled trade and you tried to have containers on by, you know, September, October sort of thing, that was just as when a lot of these weaners are really coming to their own growth-wise. So you really had to push them through the winter to be able to get them to that point. But now there's a bit of a change. And so now farmers can actually hold on to those weaners, push them through to bigger weights, which is actually what the American market wants. If you've got stags, you can take a bit of velvet off there too. So there's a little bit of added income. And then you can send that animal out when you actually do start getting into the dry of summer or whatever fits your farm system, whenever you need to make room for another stock class that comes in its place. Because that is the other part of the diversification is when you add another species, you're adding more priority stock, and you do need to have your finger on the pulse and know your priorities. And I think it's know what each stock class earns you, can earn you, and what it's not just one over the other. It's what's the opportunity cost of one maybe not being able to be pushed to its limits because another one has to fit into its place to fit targets for other reasons. And so it does mean you sort of need to pull your business to pieces a little bit, do open heart surgery on it, and make sure you know exactly what's what.
1: Has the development of that North American retail market changed the demand curve in any way yet, do you think?
0: Well, what it's helped is a few other things as well, but where we're sort of at is we're more or less flat schedules through the season. So there is still a bit of a premium in that early spring market, but just like there is with any other protein that we're producing. But our schedule compared to the likes of sheep and cattle, which does have its seasonal fluctuations, and granted they've only been fluctuating upwards for the last couple of years because we're in the bizarre times that it is at the moment. But with venison, we are seeing a lot flatter schedule throughout the season. So it means that the farmer is not having to go, am I growing these animals fast enough to offset a falling schedule? And if I'm not, then I need to get them gone. Or if I am, what else do I need to do to make sure that I am doing that? Because I can't get rid of them until this point in time because I've got to finish that crop or they've got to do whatever. But with a flat schedule, it just means that we can keep growing these animals as long as it fits the farm system. And the more we grow, the more dollars that are coming our way. And as we've got away from the European market where it is such a high demand in a shorter period of time, I think that's probably been the bigger driver to it. I might have some of the markers ring up and abuse me for that comment, but

0: that sort of, it's not my area of expertise at all.
1: Yeah.
0: But it seems to be that that's sort of been the bigger driver. And it means that the farmers can actually just do what they do well and grow out good animals and get return from it instead of having to meet market requirements.
1: Just touching on diversification again, if we look at potentially we're looking at a drought, everyone keeps ratcheting up El Nino rhetoric at the moment. So if we look at the potential of that or a difficult season in general, any season, if we take a real mixed sheep, beef and deer farm facing, let's say, a drought, a feed price shock or disruption in one export market, what options does having deer actually give the farmer that a conventional sheep and beef system doesn't?
0: It's, again, it comes back to understanding what your key drivers are. And I mean, I always say to clients, it's look after mum. So when you're coming into a dry year, it's we've got to look after our breeding ewes. That's the priority because we want this dry to only hit us in this season. We don't want to, there's a lot of commentary around, our scanning isn't that flash because of that drought we had, last year or the year before. And you go, well, we want to try our best to actually just keep the impacts of a drought within or a bad season within that season. So like with sheep, like with cattle to a point, you've got the ability to fluctuate on your weaning. So there's pre and post rut weaning are the most common within the deer industry. And everyone's sort of got their arguments for either or. But in simple terms, the pre-rut weaning is better on the hind, post-rut weaning gives you a better weaner. So if you are a store producer and we are coming into the dry, then it might be the option to sort of say, well, actually, I need to look after my hinds here and I need to prioritise them. So I'm going to pre-rut wean and I'm going to have smaller weaners, but I'm just going to wear that and I'm going to send them out and look after them. Hinds, when you look at the growth curve that comes through, so if you have sheep, beef, sheep, cattle and deer, if you're lambing in September and then you're calving in October and then you're fawning in November, you've got a really sort of broad spread of feed demand, which does help for that hill country, especially being able to control pasture. And the funny thing with deer is we're always, for sheep, looking at how we can manipulate the spring through nitrogen or changing selling stock or whatever to be able to make sure we've got that feed available for lambing. But it's completely different with hinds. You actually need to control your feed. We're looking at trying to maintain quality as best we can, which has its upsides of controlling hill country pasture. But a hind doesn't really want to be pinched after Christmas if you want to get good weaners and if you want to look after it. So if we are going into a really dry summer, that just does need to be understood. But if you are a mixed species farm, then you can manipulate that a bit. So it might say, well, actually, we know this is coming, let's get that in on and let's get these lambs going. And we know that we can feed the snot out of our ewes and lambs a little bit better in the spring so we can get more lambs going. So that takes a bit of pressure off and we can store the rest of them so then we can have more available for our hinds. And similar with cattle, we're going to graze something out. We're going to do – there's so many balls that farmers are constantly juggling, I suppose. So it does add a couple more balls into the mix. The one that's probably is quite beneficial for summer dry areas is the velvet because – velvet stags, basically they'll spend most of the raw shouting at each other. But then after that, you feed the snot out of them and they put on condition for winter. You can hold them through winter and then you need to feed them as best you can through the spring, which is right when your grass is coming on, cut the velvet off them. And then by the time you sort of hit that summer period, you've probably done your regrowth and it's dry and they're just back down to maintenance. They are quite a straightforward system in a summer dry area. But yeah, I still come back to that. Look after mum. I think at the end of the day, whether you've got deer, sheep or cattle, that's the important part is knowing what each animal requires and make sure you maintain the condition and the breeding animal.
1: What does it actually cost a sheep and beef farmer to get into deer? For a farmer starting with conventional sheep and beef infrastructure, in the old days, obviously, we saw a lot of guys just adding posts onto sheep and beef fences and putting some netting on top. But what capital expenditure is generally required to introduce deer and what is merely a nice to have?
0: Yeah. So that is the biggest restraint, really, to get into deer farming. So it always has been, I'll put it that way. I remember when I was down at Lincoln, the old Lincoln financial manual used to talk about a $12 to $15 a metre for conventional fencing and $28 to $30 or $32 for deer fencing. Arguably, with the cost of labour being about half the materials being the other half, arguably putting up netting deer fencing now is pretty comparable with putting up conventional fencing because we're definitely getting up into that high 20s where deer fencing itself is pretty straightforward. If it's just netting and posts, it's more or less a single pass. And so that helps, but it is still up at that sort of high 20s, low 30s per metre. The top-up fencing is still quite common, and there's people out there that will get that done for under $10, like 8 to 14, 8 to 15, depending on

the condition of the fence underneath them, and depending on how much they want to bulk that fence out. Interesting now, there's a lot more conversation now with the feral deer issue, is that there's quite a few people looking at boundary fencing deer farms to keep the feral deer out. And it's not unheard of nowadays for people to